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1: It is 57 degrees in the nation's capital, headed tonight for a low of 45, some patchy fog out there. High of 71 tomorrow and 75 on Wednesday, with some showers coming our way on Wednesday as well. Let's start the music this hour with composer Felix Mendelssohn's Piano Trio No. 1 in D minor, Opus No. 49. Cellist David Finkel performs with violinist Philip Setzer and pianist Wu Han.

0: The Piano Trio No. 1 in D minor, Opus No. 49, from composer Felix Mendelssohn. That was performance by violinist Philip Setzer and cellist David Finkel with pianist Wu Han. It's 8:30 here in the nation's capital. This is WETA Classical. Marcus Fife, your host. I have George Frederick Handel and Sergei Prokofiev on hand here for the rest of the hour before we join John Banther and this week's Front Row Washington. Let's now go to George Frederick Handel's Trio Sonata No. 4 in G major from Opus 5, performed for us tonight by the Brook Street Band.
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from composer George Frideric Handel. That was the Trio Sonata No. 4 in G major, Opus 5, performed for us by the Brook Street Band. It's 8:45. Marcus Pfeiffer, your host. We have Sergei Prokofiev's Symphony No. 1, the Classical Symphony, performed for us by the Chicago Symphony Orchestra under the baton of Sir Georg Schulte.

0: Sergei Prokofiev's brief Classical Symphony, his Symphony No. 1. That was Sir Georg Schulte conducting the Chicago Symphony Orchestra. It's just about 9 o'clock. It's going to get down to 45 degrees tonight with some patchy fog. We're going to have some sun tomorrow and a high of 71 before we hit the showers in the p.m. of Wednesday, but we have a high of 75, so overall pretty pleasant, I would say. After tonight's Front Row Washington, I'm going to be bringing you works right around 10:30 with Mozart's Piano Concerto No. 22, and then on to Grieg's Holberg Suite, J.S. Bach's Concerto 1052, and then ending the night with the Song Without Words No. 1 from Felix Mendelssohn. But for now, let me sign off and turn things over to John Banther for this week's Front Row Washington.
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2: Good evening, I'm John Banther, and this is Front Row Washington. Tonight we head to the Barnes at Wolf Trap to hear the Chamber Music Society of Lincoln Center and their November 10th, 2024 performance at the Barnes, recorded by WETA Classical's Bruce Kane. With performances starting in 1971, Wolf Trap is our nation's national park dedicated to the performing arts. And in addition to the gorgeous outdoor amphitheater, they restored two 18th century barns on the property to create an intimate performance space. And it's this intimate space at the Barnes that we experience tonight with the Chamber Music Society of Lincoln Center and their November 2024 concert. And the Chamber Music Society of Lincoln Center is just one of 11 groups at the Lincoln Center for the Performing Arts, one of the largest performing arts complexes in the world. Led today by artistic directors Wu Han and David Finkel, this organization draws in more people to chamber music performances than anyone else. And what better way to demonstrate the gravity of the organization than to tell you the performers? Tonight we'll hear Anne-Marie McDermott on the piano, Adam Walker, flute, James Austin Smith, oboe, David Schifrin, clarinet, Mark Goldberg, bassoon, and Radek Babarak, horn. They called this concert Poulenc's Homage to Winds, and together and in various formations, they play music by Poulenc, Reinecke, Martinu, Glier, and to start, Beethoven. This is not something as well known. It's his duo number 3 in B-flat major for clarinet and bassoon. It starts off innocent enough, but it descends into virtuosity before you know it. On Front Row Washington, David Schifrin and Mark Goldberg of the Chamber Music Society of Lincoln Center open their Barnes and Wolf Trap performance with the duo number 3 in B-flat major for clarinet and bassoon by Beethoven.

On Front Row Washington, that was David Schifrin and Mark Goldberg of the Chamber Music Society of Lincoln Center, opening their November 2024 Barnes & Wolf Trap performance with the Duo No. 3 in B-flat major for clarinet and bassoon by Ludwig van Beethoven. The concert was called Poulenc's Homage to Winds, and besides Poulenc later, each piece has wind instruments. And the next one is by Reinhold Glier, a Russian composer who lived from 1875 to 1956. And if you like this, you might like his concertos for the harp as well. Continuing their Chamber Music Society of Lincoln Center concert, here is Glier's Four Pieces for Horn and Piano, Opus 35, with Radek Babarak and Anne-Marie McDermott.

on Front Row Washington, the four pieces for horn and piano, Opus 35 by Reinhold Glier. From their November 2024 Barnes & Wolfchop performance, we heard Anne-Marie McDermott at the piano with horn player Radek Babarak, both of the Chamber Music Society of Lincoln Center. It's a concert they called Poulenc's Homage to Winds, and up next is the first of two works that we'll hear by Poulenc. It's a sonata featuring the clarinet and also bassoon, and no piano, so this may be a new sound for you as we hear both instruments work together and accompany each other in a sonata. Francis Poulenc was a French composer who lived from 1899 to 1963 and wrote prolifically and inventively, as we'll hear for Winds. On Front Row Washington, David Schifrin and Mark Goldberg of the Chamber Music Society of Lincoln Center performed the sonata for clarinet and bassoon by Francis Poulenc.

On WETA Classical's Front Row Washington, the inventive and multifaceted wind writing by Francis Poulenc. That was his sonata for clarinet and bassoon. And on those instruments, we heard David Schifrin and Mark Goldberg in Chamber Music Society of Lincoln Center's November 2024 Barnes at Wolf Trap concert. The whole group will join in for a sextet by Poulenc, but that's coming up later after these works by Reinecke and Martinu. Bohuslav Martinu was a Czech composer that lived nearly the same years as Poulenc, 1890 to 1959. He too was inventive and wrote well for wind instruments like Poulenc. Of the Chamber Music Society of Lincoln Center, here is Adam Walker on the flute with Anne-Marie McDermott at the piano for the Sonata for Flute and Piano by Bohuslav Martinu.

On Front Row Washington, the Sonata for Flute and Piano by Bohuslav Martinu. We heard Chamber Music Society of Lincoln Center members, flutist Adam Walker with pianist Anne-Marie McDermott, and their November 2024 Barnes at Wolf Trap performance. So far, all the music we've heard is for two instruments, and before our finale sextet by Poulenc, we have a trio. It's by Karl Reinecke, a German composer who lived earlier than the last several composers that we just heard, 1824 to 1910. This is his trio for oboe, horn, and piano in A minor, opus 188. And from the Chamber Music Society of Lincoln Center, we'll hear James Austin Smith, Radek Babarak, and Anne-Marie McDermott.

on WETA Classical's Front Row Washington. That was the trio for oboe, horn, and piano by Carl Reinecke. On those instruments, we heard James Austin Smith, Radek Babarak, and Anne-Marie McDermott, members of the Chamber Music Society of Lincoln Center, in their November 2024 Barnes & Wolfetrap performance. And now, everyone comes together as a sextet to end the concert called Poulenc's Homage to Wends, which has highlighted not just Wends, but Poulenc's 20th century influence, too. He wrote this sometime around 1932, and it was premiered in 1933. On Front Row Washington, the Chamber Music Society of Lincoln Center closes out their November 2024 Barnes & Wolfetrap performance with the sextet by Francis Poulenc.

0: On WETA Classical's Front Row Washington, that was the Chamber Music Society of Lincoln Center finishing their November 2024 Barnes & Wolff Trap performance with the sextet by Francis Poulenc, which premiered back in 1933. And what an ensemble we've heard tonight, filled with some of the most influential players of their time: Anne-Marie McDermott, piano; Adam Walker, flute; James Austin Smith, oboe; David Schifrin, clarinet; Mark Goldberg, bassoon; and Radek Babarak, horn. That is the end of our Front Row Washington program this evening. I'm John Banther. Thanks for joining me. I want to thank Wolff Trapp for making this concert possible. Thanks to Leanne Mizleski, Vice President for Opera and Classical Programming at Wolff Trapp Foundation, and WETA Classical's Bruce Kane, recording engineer. For more information on Wolff Trapp and all their concerts, go to wolfftrapp.org/chamber. 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And join me next time on Front Row Washington for the Dover Quartet from Shriver Hall Concert Series. 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
1: And thank you, John. That was this week's edition of Front Row Washington. I hope you all enjoyed. Back to the regularly programmed music tonight. Marcus Pfeiffer, your host here at WETA Classical. I have Mozart, Edvard Grieg, J.S. Bach, and Felix Mendelssohn to take us to midnight. It's getting down to 45 degrees tonight with some patchy fog. We're going to have a high of 71 tomorrow, mostly sunny, but some showers on Wednesday and a high of 75. So let's go to Wolfgang Amadeus Mozart's Piano Concerto No. 22. This is performed for us by pianist Alfred Brendel with the Academy of St. Martin in the Fields under the baton of Sir Neville Mariner.

0: The Piano Concerto No. 22 from Wolfgang Amadeus Mozart. That was performed by pianist Alfred Brendel with the Academy of St. Martin in the Fields, conducted by Sir Neville Mariner. The time is 11:09. 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
0: Let's move now to the Holberg Suite from composer Edvard Grieg, performed for us tonight by the Norwegian Chamber Orchestra.

The Holberg Suite from composer Edvard Grieg, performed by the Norwegian Chamber Orchestra. 11:30 in the nation's capital. Let's go now to Johann Sebastian Bach, rolling right along with his Concerto BWV 1052. Itzhak Perlman performs at the violin and leads the Israel Philharmonic.

0: The Handel Variations by Johannes Brahms on WETA Classical with Van Cliburn performing Variations and Fugue on a Theme by Handel, WETA Classical.
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Sergei Rachmaninoff's vocalese, the wordless song, and one of the countless variations and adaptations of that wonderful tune by Sergei Rachmaninoff. There for cello and piano, we heard cellist Heinrich Schiff, pianist Elizabeth Leonskaya. It's classical music through the night here in the nation's capital. I'm Bill Bukowski. Thank you for joining me. The Academy of St. Martin in the Fields and a Divertimento by Mozart.

The Divertimento No. 10 in F major by Wolfgang Amadeus Mozart with members of the Academy of St. Martin in the Fields Chamber Ensemble, WETA. Classical music of Richard Strauss and Francois Couperin, all coming up. And for the guitar, a concerto in A major. It's a composition by guitarist-composer Mauro Giuliani with Eduardo Fernandez and the English Chamber Orchestra, conducted by George Malcolm.

0: A concerto in A major for guitar and orchestra by Mauro Giuliani with guitarist Eduardo Fernandez and the English Chamber Orchestra conducted by George Malcolm.
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one of the wondrous pieces of music by French keyboardist, composer extraordinaire from the Baroque era, François Couperin, a piece called Les Barricades Mystérieuses, or The Mysterious Barricades, transcribed for guitar and played by David Russell. Thank you for joining me. Bill Bukowski here. Music on WETA Classical continues with the London Philharmonic, Zubin Mehta conducting the Symphonia Domestica by Richard Strauss.

0: The violin sonata called The Devil's Trill, an inventive work by Giuseppe Tartini with violinist Joshua Bell, John Constable playing the harpsichord, WETA Classical, Beethoven's Ninth, coming up next.
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Some Renaissance lute music by John Johnson, a piece called Wakefield on a Green, played by Ron McFarlane and William Sims. I'm Bill Bukowski, happy to have you with me as Music Through the Night continues in the first hours of this Tuesday, with a performance up next of Ludwig van Beethoven's Symphony No. 9, the Choral Symphony, with Collegium Vocale of La Chapelle Royale and the Orchestra of the Champs-Élysées led by Philippe Hervéga.

0: The Symphony No. 9, the Choral Symphony by Ludwig van Beethoven with Melanie Diener, Petra Long, Hedrick Votrick, Dietrich Henschel, and Collegium Vocale, and the Orchestra of the Champs-Élysées, conducted by Philippe Herravega.
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A Nocturne by Fanny Mendelssohn. The Notturno in G minor by Fanny Mendelssohn Hensel, played by Michael Landrum. I'm Bill Bukowski, and I bid you good morning this early Tuesday with our music continuing, for your listening pleasure, the complete water music of George Frideric Handel. A wonderful performance featuring a group called L'Arte dell'Arco, The Art of the Bow, conducted by Federico Guglielmo, WETA Classical.

0: George Frideric Handel's Water Music on this early Tuesday at WETA Classical with L'Arte dell'Arco, conducted by Federico Guglielmo. I'm Bill Bukowski. Thank you so much for joining me this morning.
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Waltzing with Chopin on this early Tuesday morning at WETA Classical. The waltz number 3 in F major from the Opus 34 set of waltzes by Chopin, courtesy of Vladimir Ashkenazy. Coming up, Mozart from Amsterdam and music of Camille Saint-Saëns. This is a concert piece for harp and orchestra with harpist Elizabeth Hainan and the Bulgarian Radio Symphony Orchestra, conducted by Rasen Milanov.

A concert piece for harp and orchestra by Camille Saint-Saëns, with Elizabeth Hainan playing the harp and Rossin Milanov conducting the Bulgarian Radio Symphony Orchestra. This Tuesday morning at WETA Classical, Mozart's Little G Minor Symphony. Up next, the Symphony No. 25, a very dramatic work by Mozart, as we'll hear in this performance by the Amsterdam Baroque Orchestra, conducted by Ton Koopman.

A symphony by Wolfgang Amadeus Mozart on period instruments, with Ton Koopman leading the Amsterdam Baroque Orchestra, the Symphony No. 25 in G minor. Coming up on WETA Classical, Classical Sunrise at around 6 today. Linda Carducci will be with you in just a few moments. Famous waltz called Over the Waves by Juventino Rosas with the Vienna Volksoper Orchestra led by Franz Bauer Teussel. Thank you.

0: Over the Waves by Juventino Rosas with the orchestra of the Vienna People's Opera conducted by Franz Bauer Teussel, WETA Classical. I'm Bill Bukowski. Thank you for joining me. Have a wonderful day. More music coming up.
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2: Celebrating this month in local history. I'm Matthew Dayton. In my experience researching the historical origins of many of classical music's most famous and inspiring orchestral works, I'm often surprised how frequently the occasion for a great 18th or 19th century piece of music turned out to have been associated with a war. At least a couple of Beethoven's and Tchaikovsky's most beloved orchestral works, for instance, were connected to big international wars of their time in some way, either by subject matter or by the premier performance being benefit concerts for veterans of a recent war. But I guess music is one of many ways that the most noble and beautiful parts of the human spirit have always responded to catastrophes in history, and this month in our local history, we celebrate another legacy of beneficence responding to tragedy. Throughout the American Civil War, Clara Barton worked tirelessly to nurse and comfort wounded soldiers, famously going out onto the actual battlefields to do so. Those soldiers knew her as the angel of the battlefield. Barton continued her advocacy for war veterans for decades afterwards, and on May 22, 1881, Barton founded the American chapter of the Red Cross. You can read the full story of Clara Barton, namesake of the parkway next to her Glen Echo home, on Boundary Stones, WETA's website for local history. Go online to weta.org/boundarystones.
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Well, good morning. The sun is up now on this pretty Tuesday morning, a pretty spring morning in Washington, D.C. on this March or May 12th. And good morning. I'm Linda Carducci. We have our classical sunrise feature this morning, and it stems from the opera stage, Pas de Deux by Giuseppe Verdi.

It's from the world of opera, from the opera called Jerusalem by Giuseppe Verdi. We heard that pas de deux, a ballet step for two people that was part of Act 3 of Giuseppe Verdi's opera. Jerusalem on WETA Classical. A little bit of gracefulness, a little bit of drama to welcome this morning sun, something different every day that greets the morning sun musically, our classical sunrise feature. And of course, it's time for the arrival of the sun, which changes every morning. Now, just before 6 o'clock. So we hope you're up and enjoying it with us on WETA Classical. Hello and good morning. I'm Linda Carducci. It's a cool spring morning at about 47 degrees now. Fair skies. We're on to a beautiful day with a high of 72 and lots of sunshine. Sunshine will continue tomorrow as well. Hope you're enjoying the day and the music on WETA Classical. During this hour, we'll hear Rossini. We'll hear a concerto for piano, two pianos actually, of Johann Sebastian Bach, and a work by Mendelssohn for violin and string orchestra. Also, today is the birthday of Gabriel Fauré and Jules Massenet. I posted for you this morning an actual photograph of Monsieur Fauré on both X and Blue Sky social media, posting both places as Linda Classical. As we continue with music now and to hear the work of the French woman, Louise Ferenc. Here's the first movement of her sextet, performed by the Linos Ensemble.

It's music of Louis Ferenc, who is a French composer from the 19th century. And we'll be heard with some chamber music of Louis Ferenc. That was the opening movement of her sextet for winds and strings, as performed by the Linos Ensemble on WETA Classical. We'll have some Frenchmen to celebrate today. The birthday of Gabriel Fauré with a short piece of his during the 7 o'clock hour. 9 o'clock, we will hear a piece of Claude Debussy for piano and orchestra. All ahead today on this pretty spring morning on WETA Classical. 6:19 now, back to the opera stage to hear the overture to the opera La Scala di Seta, written by Rossini and performed by the Chamber Orchestra of Europe.

0: From the world of opera, that was the overture to La Scala di Seta, the opera by Rossini, performed by the Chamber Orchestra of Europe, and Claudio Abbado conducting. 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
0: Well, we'll have multiple pianos in this work of Johann Sebastian Bach. It was originally written for harpsichord and then translated, of course, for a piano. Three pianos. We'll hear the Concerto BWV 1064 of Johann Sebastian Bach with the Orchestral Ensemble of Paris and soloists.

0: Johann Sebastian Bach wrote that work originally for three harpsichords. We heard, instead of harpsichords, the keyboard, the piano. In that concerto, BWV 1064, of Johann Sebastian Bach for three keyboards, as performed by Michel Beiroff, Jean-Philippe Collard, and Bruno Raguto, and the Orchestra Ensemble of Paris. In Washington, D.C., a cool start on this spring morning, now at 47 degrees, but we'll have a pretty day today. Sunshine and high of 72. A reminder that Mount Vernon Virtuosi, which is an ensemble group led by the cellist Amit Peled, will be performing in Washington, D.C. at St. Anne's Church near Tenley on May 24th, and the program is called Made in Maryland. They're bringing together all composers who are deeply connected to the state of Maryland, and that includes the Baltimore-born Philip Glass. You'd like more information about that May 24th performance. It is at mountvernonvirtuosi.org.
1: On the next episode of America 250, A Classical Portrait, we explore the musical gifts of three founding fathers, listen carefully for what the fifes and drums are trying to tell us, and check in with how Europe felt about our revolution. 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
0: We hear now a work of Felix Mendelssohn, the first movement of a concerto that he composed for violin and string orchestra. Of course, this is separate from his larger violin concerto. Here is Gidon Kremer to play the violin. Marta Argerich is the pianist in this work for a concerto for violin and string orchestra of Felix Mendelssohn.

It's the work of Felix Mendelssohn, an early work of his, the first movement of his concerto for violin and string orchestra, separate from his violin concerto, which came a little bit later on in his life. That was performed by Gidon Kremer, violinist, and the Orpheus Chamber Orchestra, and that music of Felix Mendelssohn on WETA Classical. Good morning and welcome. It's Tuesday now, May 12th. Cool spring morning in Washington, D.C., but on our way to a pretty day. 71 degrees, lots of sunshine today. As we hear now, Florence Price, she put a juba dance style into the third movement of her very first symphony, and we hear it now, the juba dance third movement, with Yannick Nézet-Séguin leading the Philadelphia Orchestra.

That was the work of Florence Price on WETA Classical from her first symphony. That was the third movement, which she styled in the form of a juba dance. That was performed by the Philadelphia Orchestra and its music director, Yannick Nizet-Séguin, on WETA 90.9 Washington and WGMS 89.1 Hagerstown. Coming up in this hour, that is, we'll hear music of Gabriel Fauré to celebrate his birthday. Also, a work for oboe from the Baroque era. Now, though, to Beethoven, and from his mighty Symphony No. 9, the Choral Symphony, we'll hear the second movement with Gianandrea Nozzetta leading the National Symphony Orchestra.

That was the National Symphony Orchestra, led by Maestro Nozeda. In Beethoven, the second movement of Beethoven's Symphony No. 9, the Choral Symphony, Opus 125, on WETA Classical. Well, now something that was composed just a few years after that, and that is Berlioz's innovative Symphonie Fantastique that tells the story musically of a young artist who is so despondent over unrequited love that he takes a drug and falls into a terrible nightmare. But before he goes into the major part of the nightmare, he has a rather pretty segment where he is at a grand ball and he sees his beloved there dancing. That's the portion we will hear right now of the famous Symphonie Fantastique by Hector Berlioz. Part 2, A Ball, is performed by the Chicago Symphony Orchestra. Sir George Schulte conducts.

part two of Berlioz's innovative Symphonie Fantastique. We heard part two that depicts a beautiful ball where our hero sees his beloved across the ballroom. That was performed by the Chicago Symphony Orchestra, Sir George Schulte conducting on WETA Classical. Good morning. Today is Tuesday, May 12th. Today's the birthday of the great composer Gabriel Fauré, not only a composer, but an organist and a music professor, too. Born on this day in 1845, Gabriel Fauré.

0: That's simply known as a piece for sight reading, written by our birthday musician today, the great Gabrielle Fauré, as performed by Gil Shaham and Akira Yaguchi on WETA Classical. Gabrielle Fauré, born on this day in 1845 in France. He was a composer, an organist, music professor. He himself was taught by the great Camille Saint-Saëns. And then Fauré went on to be a teacher to people like Maurice Ravel and George Enescu and several others. And he was also seen as an important bridge between the Romantic era of the 19th century and the newer, more innovative harmonies that were coming in the early 20th century. Happy birthday to Gabrielle Fauré today. I posted a photo for you this morning of an actual photograph of Gabrielle Fauré. It's on both X and Blue Sky social medias, posting both places as Linda Classical.
1: 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I'm Bill Bukowski. 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

The ensemble Musica Vitae played the work of Roman from the Baroque era and his oboe concerto in B-flat on this pretty Tuesday morning on WETA Classical. And good morning. That's our theme for the Identify the Composer Challenge. Time to test our musical knowledge. Do you know who wrote this next work? And I'll give you a clue. He wrote one of the great violin concertos of the Romantic era of the 19th century. Who is this composer?

On WETA Classical this morning, we offer that as our Identify the Composer Challenge. Do you know who wrote that work? One of the great violin concertos of the 19th century, and that is Dvorak. The finale of his violin concerto, Opus 53, that featured violinist Augustin Hodelik with the Bavarian Radio Symphony Orchestra. Jakub Rushoff led the mystery composer today, Antonin Dvorak. Hope you got that right on WETA Classical. As we think autumn now for a few moments, when we hear the first movement of Vivaldi's Autumn Concerto. This is from his larger Four Seasons. Here are the Taverner Players.

Some Baroque this hour for breakfast. That was the work of Vivaldi, the first movement of his Four Seasons Autumn Concerto, as performed by the Tavener Players. Andrew Parrott led the work of Vivaldi on WETA Classical. As we advance a few years now, come up to the late classical era, early romantic era, and the French composer George Onslow. Here's the second movement, which he wrote as a form of a scherzo, a fun sort of jest-filled work. It's the second movement of his Quintet for Winds, performed by Les Vents Français. This work of George Onslow.

from the Romantic era, that music of the Frenchman George Anselot. And we heard part of his Wind Quintet, Opus 81, performed by Les Vents Français. We've been enjoying some Frenchmen this morning on WETA Classical. The birthday of Gabriel Fauré, of course, we celebrated earlier. Also the birthday today of Jules Massenet. And we'll hear some music of Claude Debussy just after the 9 o'clock hour. This is WETA 90.9 Washington, WGMS 89.1 Hagerstown, and W205BL 88.9 Frederick. 53 degrees is where we are in Washington, D.C. on this bright, pretty Tuesday morning, springtime in Washington, D.C. Getting up to a high temperature of 72 today. And starting this 8 o'clock hour with the ensemble Cantilena, they play the first symphony of Carl Friedrich Abel.

From the 18th century, a student of Johann Sebastian Bach wrote that by the name of Carl Friedrich Abel. His first symphony in G, performed by Cantilena at WETA Classical. Welcome and good morning. Solo piano music now. We'll hear Peter Kairoff play this work of the American composer George Whitefield Chadwick. This is called the Prelude Joyeux.

0: That's the music of George Whitefield Chadwick, American composer, and that little piece for piano known as the Prelude Joyeuse, performed by Peter Kyroff on WETA Classical. George Chadwick was one of a group of composers known as the Boston Six. They were all American composers based in the New England area, and they lived around the time of the late 19th century and into the 20th century. George Chadwick, one of those, but also within that Boston Six, John Knowles Payne, Arthur Foote, Edward McDowell, Amy Beach, just among some of the composers. Good morning. It's now 8:14 on this Tuesday, May 12th, and we hope today is off to a great start for you and that your commute is going well this morning.
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0: Good morning. Now at 8:15, this next work was composed by a 12-year-old, Wolfgang Amadeus Mozart, and it is rather a mature work. I think you'll agree. It's his Symphony No. 8, K-48. We'll hear a performance with Nicholas Harnoncourt leading the Concertus Musicus of Vienna in 12-year-old Mozart.

An early work of Wolfgang Amadeus Mozart, 12-year-old when he wrote that Symphony No. 8. And that was K48 of his catalog. Before My Consentus Musicus of Vienna, with Nicholas Harnoncourt conducting on WETA Classical. Today's the birthday of Jules Massenet, the great opera composer, born on this day in France in 1842. It's also the birthday of Gabriel Fauré, composer, organist, music professor to some wonderful composers themselves, and also Fauré knows for being innovative in his music and his harmonies and sort of bridging that transition between the Romantic era and the modern era. Born on this day in France in 1845, I posted a photo of a Monsieur Fauré for you this morning on social media, X and Blue Sky, posting both places as Linda Classical. As we continue with music now, just about 8:31, in the work of Robert Schumann, and we'll hear the first movement of his only piano concerto with the Berlin Philharmonic, featuring the pianist Leif Ove Andsnes.

Leif Ove Andenes was the pianist. He was joined by the Berlin Philharmonic. Marius Janssens conducting the work of Robert Schumann, the first movement of his only piano concerto, Opus 54. On this pretty Tuesday morning on WETA Classical, pretty spring day in store for us, too. It's 53 degrees now. We'll have a blue skies, sunny sky, and lots of sunshine today, 72 degrees. Cloudy this evening. There is a slight chance of showers tomorrow, but early in the day tomorrow, we should have some sun, even a little warmer tomorrow. Good morning. Now we hear the work of Franz Joseph Haydn and the finale of his Symphony No. 8. It's one of his later symphonies. It composed over 100. Sir Colin Davis will lead the Royal Concertgebouw Orchestra in the finale of Haydn's Symphony No. 98.

The finale of Symphony No. 98 by Franz Josef Haydn, one of his later symphonies, with the Royal Concertgebouw Orchestra in that performance. Sir Colin Davis conducting. So nice to have you with us on this pretty spring morning on WETA Classical in Washington, D.C. It's in the 50s right now, but we're getting up to a high temperature of 72 and a very sunny sky on this May 12th. This next work was written by Bohuslav Martinu, and it's a combo trio for flute, cello, and piano. We hear the first movement of his trio for those instruments, as performed by Benita Boyd, Stephen Doan, and Barry Snyder, in this work of Bohuslav Martinu.

That was written by Bohuslav Martinu on WETA Classical, and it was a little trio, a trio for cello and piano and flute, as performed by Benita Boyd, flutist, Stephen Doan, the cellist, Barry Snyder played the piano on WETA 90.9 Washington and WGMS 89.1. Hagerstown. It's almost 9 o'clock, and in Washington, D.C., we have bright sunshine, 53 degrees, 72, our high temperature today, a little warmer tomorrow. We'll have sunshine today and a slight chance of some showers later on in the day. And hello, good morning, I'm Linda Carducci. And speaking of cello, we'll have a cello concerto by the great cellist of the 18th century, Luigi Boccherini, coming up during this 9 o'clock hour. We'll also hear some of the Goldberg variations performed on the piano by Igor Levit. But now we hear a work for piano and orchestra by Claude Debussy, and this was composed around the time of the 20th century, just a few years before that. And it's for piano and orchestra, not quite a concerto, but a fantasy, so it has sort of an unstructured feel to it. We'll hear the French Radio Philharmonic and the pianist Barry Snyder in this fantasy by Claude Debussy.

0: That was written by Claude Debussy, completed in 1890, but not performed until after his death. It was a fantasy for piano and orchestra, as performed by Barry Douglas, the pianist, with the French Radio Philharmonic, Marek Yanofsky, the conductor in that music of Claude Debussy, on this pretty day on WETA Classical and in Washington, D.C. Good morning. It's now 9:26.
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0: Welcome, I'm Linda Carducci. Coming up in just a few moments, we'll hear pianist Igor Levit play the piano in a few of the variations, plus the aria, of Johann Sebastian Bach's Goldberg Variations. That's in just a few moments. But now to the 18th century, this music of Luigi Boccherini, himself a great cellist, and he composed some cello works. We'll hear now his Cello Concerto, G479, in a performance with Julius Berger and the Southwest German Chamber Orchestra in this work of Luigi Boccherini.

0: That is the work of Luigi Boccherini, his cello concerto G479, as performed by Julius Berger, the cellist in the Southwest German Chamber Orchestra, the music of Luigi Boccherini on this pretty Tuesday morning on WETA Classical. Good morning.
1: 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On this month's NSO Showcase, we take you on an odyssey through the glories of nature and beyond. Mendelssohn's Hebrides Overture makes a splash, followed by Beethoven's Pastoral Symphony, while Mahler's Fourth Symphony offers a child's vision of heaven. Finally, Wagner's cursed hero finds true love and redemption in the Overture to the Flying Dutchman. I'm Nicola Qua. 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
0: Johann Sebastian Bach originally wrote this work for a harpsichord, his Goldberg Variations, that has a theme, or you might call it an aria or an air, that opens things up. And then it goes into variations. And then at the end of this whole cycle of variations, Bach returns to that theme, that aria. We will hear now the opening aria plus variations 1 through 4 of the Goldberg Variations of Johann Sebastian Bach, performed on the piano by Igor Levit.

0: The opening air or theme and variations 1 through 4 from the Goldberg Variations of Johann Sebastian Bach, as performed by Igor Levit, pianist on WETA Classical. Good morning. Should be a beautiful day today on this Tuesday, May 12th. We hope that you enjoy the weather and enjoy the music, too. Bill Bukowski is coming in next with some more delightful music for you. And I'm Linda Carducci. We'll regroup again tomorrow morning, our classical sunrise, now occurring before 6 o'clock. So I hope you'll join us and welcome the sun musically.
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0: It's the Listener's Choice Opera this weekend. Hello, I'm Linda Carducci. The Metropolitan Opera presents its annual Listener's Choice broadcast, a past performance chosen by Met listeners from its formidable archives. And this year, listeners chose one of Giuseppe Verdi's most ambitious works, Don Carlo, a grand tale with roots in the play by German poet and philosopher Friedrich von Schiller, a story of politics and their consequences on human lives. It's a dramatization of the tragic true events involving the Spanish royal family during the reign of King Philip II of the 16th century, with international politics, power struggles, and betrayal. But this multi-layered tale also involves forbidden love between Don Carlo, heir to the king, and Elizabeth Valois, a French princess betrothed to the king, a love pulled apart by public duty, loyalty to family, and a peace treaty between the Austrian and French royal houses. When the opera was given its premiere in Paris in 1867, it was called Don Carlos and produced in the French grand opera tradition with 5 acts, grand settings, chorus, and ballet. It's been revived.

0: It's been shortened over the years and is sometimes presented in the Italian four-act version called Don Carlo. The 20th century saw a resurgence of interest in the opera Don Carlo, a recognition of not only its intense sweeping grandeur, but also its vein of psychological realism and political subtext. Met listeners chose a 1950 Met performance of Verdi's Don Carlo that starred the 20th century's acclaimed tenor Jossi Björling in the title role, along with Robert Merrill and a few other stars of that era. Enjoy it this Saturday at 1 o'clock on WETA Classical's Opera Matinee.
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Welcome back. Thank you so much for being with us on this beautiful Tuesday. Bill Bukowski here. Thank you so much for joining me for some good music. We've got concertante music, among other works today, music for flute and orchestra, piano and orchestra, violin and orchestra, Concerto Grosso 2. Let's begin with a concerto for flute in A major by C.P.E. Bach, Jean-Pierre Rampal, with the Franz Liszt Chamber Orchestra, directed by Janosch Rolla on WETA Classical.

0: Carl Philipp Emanuel Bach, a flute concerto in A major with Jean-Pierre Rampal, joining the Franz Liszt Chamber Orchestra of Budapest, directed by Janos Rolla.
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0: Well, weather-wise, after a cool night and a chilly morning, plenty of sunshine to go around today. High of 72, partly cloudy tonight, low 56 tomorrow. Chance of showers or thunderstorms developing in the afternoon with increasing clouds, and a high of 75. Sunny skies Thursday, 66 for a high. Sunny and 59 degrees. Hugh Wolfe, leading the St. Paul Chamber Orchestra, let's hear music of Georges Bizet, the Symphony in C major.

Georges Bizet's Symphony in C Major with the St. Paul Chamber Orchestra, directed by Hugh Wolfe. WETA Classical. Performances coming up from Santiago Rodriguez, Rachel Barton Pine, and Marie McDermott, too. And Yuli Turovsky leading the ensemble I Musici de Montreal in the Concerto Grosso No. 9 in F Major by George Frideric Handel.

Music of George Frideric Handel on WETA Classical on this Tuesday morning, the Concerto Grosso No. 9 in F major, Opus 6, with Yuli Turovsky leading I Musici de Montreal. It's WETA 90.9 Washington, WGMS 89.1 Hagerstown, with sunny skies, a high of 72 today, partly cloudy, low 56. Tomorrow, increasing clouds. Chance of showers and thunderstorms anytime around 5 with highs around 75 degrees. Sunshine, 60 degrees. I'm Bill Bukowski. Thank you for joining me for music for piano and orchestra with Santiago Rodriguez and the Sophia Philharmonic led by Emil Tabakov. We'll hear the Piano Concerto No. 1 in E-flat major by Franz Liszt.

0: Franz Liszt's Piano Concerto No. 1 in E flat major, with Santiago Rodriguez playing the piano, with the Sofia Philharmonic, directed by Emil Tabakov. Thank you so much for joining me for the music today. The music on WETA Classical will be made possible by your financial support and by the Baltimore Symphony Orchestra, presenting conductor Hannu Lintu leading Jean Sibelius's Night Ride and Sunrise in the Symphony No. 7, along with pianist Francesco Piemontesi performing Beethoven's Piano Concerto No. 4, Saturday at Strathmore. There's more at bsomusic.org.
1: On the next episode of America 250, A Classical Portrait, we explore the musical gifts of three founding fathers, listen carefully for what the fifes and drums are trying to tell us, and check in with how Europe felt about our revolution. 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
0: Violin and orchestra music up next with Rachel Barton Pine and the Scottish Chamber Orchestra, conducted by Alexander Platt. The Scottish Fantasy for Violin and Orchestra by Max Brooke.

Violinist Rachel Barton Pine and the Scottish Chamber Orchestra, led by Alexander Plott, the Scottish Fantasy for Violin and Orchestra by Max Brook, WETA Classical. Coming up, the Scottish National Orchestra plays Dvorak on Marie McDermott and music of Haydn for piano and orchestra. A little later on, Simona Dinnerstein and a piece by Ludwig van Beethoven. And the Brook Street Band and music of Arcangelo Corelli, the Trio Sonata No. 7, Opus 1.

From his Opus 1 collection of chamber sonatas, the Trio Sonata No. 7 by Arcangelo Corelli was performed by the Brook Street Band. And this is WETA 90.9 Washington and WGMS 89.1 Hagerstown, streaming on the web at WETAClassical.org. I'm Bill Bukowski on this bright sunny day. Temperatures expected to warm up to 72 degrees this afternoon. Partly cloudy, tonight a low of 56, and clouds increasing. Tomorrow a high near 75, but look for showers and thunderstorms late in the afternoon and evening Wednesday. Sunny skies, 62 degrees, with pianist Anne-Marie McDermott and conductor Scott Yu with the Odense Symphony Orchestra, music of Franz Joseph Haydn, the Piano Concerto No. 11 in D major, WETA Classical.

The Piano Concerto No. 11 in D Major of Franz Joseph Haydn with pianist Anne-Marie McDermott and the Odense Symphony Orchestra, conducted by Scott Yu. American poetry, American music. Our America 250 celebration continues on Choral Showcase with a poem by Vachel Lindsay, Abraham Lincoln Walks at Midnight by Florence Price, poetry by Robert Frost in Randall Thompson's Frostiana, and American Madrigals by Gregory Hutter. I'm Bill Bukowski. Please join me for Poetry and Song on Choral Showcase, Sunday evening at 9 on WETA Classical. It's 12:20 on this Tuesday afternoon. Music of Antonín Dvořák, Thinking Grandly, in his first two symphonies. The first, just a little under an hour, and the second one, pretty close to that, is a B-flat major symphony, which, like the first, got away from him for a little while, but he had a chance with the second symphony to revise it. And years later, after he had a few more symphonies under his belt and had changed his thinking, he had it presented, and it went down very well, the Symphony No. 2 in B-flat. Music of Antonín Dvořák, an early symphony with the Scottish National Orchestra, conducted by Nema Järvi.

0: Antonín Dvořák's Symphony No. 2 in B-flat, the Scottish National Orchestra, was conducted by Neeme Järvi. Nice to have you along for the music on WETA Classical, which plays on this Tuesday afternoon. It's WETA 90.9 Washington, WGMS 89.1 Hagerstown, and W205BL 88.9 Frederick. I'm Bill Bukowski. Thank you for joining me.
1: Did you know that the right young musician can make a trombone sound chocolatey? Or that a 17-year-old violinist can draw inspiration from a movie from the 1930s? Next time on From the Top, five talented teens share stories and performances sure to move you. I'm pianist Peter Dugan. 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
0: National Weather Service says you can expect sunshine and lots of it this afternoon. Highs around 72, partly cloudy. Tonight, low 56. Clouds increasing Wednesday. And a chance of showers, maybe even a thunderstorm late in the afternoon. 90% chance of showers Wednesday night. Highs on Wednesday tomorrow, 75 degrees. It's sunny in 64. Simona Dinnerstein is joined by cellist Zul Bailey for Music of Beethoven, Ludwig van Beethoven's Cello Sonata No. 4 in C major.

From Ludwig van Beethoven, a sonata in C major, the sonata number 4 for cello and piano with cellist Zul Bailey and pianist Simona Dinnerstein, WETA Classical. Music up next for clarinet, flute, violin, and orchestra. It's a Sinfonia Concertante by Franz Kromer. Dmitri Ashkenazi plays the clarinet, Shafika Kudlur, flute, Camilla Schatz, violin, and Howard Griffiths directs the Northern Sinfonia of England.

An orchestra, Dmitri Ashkenazy playing the clarinet, Shafika Kutluer, flute, Camilla Schatz, violin, Howard Griffiths directing the Northern Sinfonia of England. On WETA 90.9 Washington, WGMS 89.1 Hagerstown, streaming on the web at wetaclassical.org. Performances coming up from the Trondheim Symphony and Musica Amphion, Camerata Bern, the Australian Chamber Orchestra, and the Cincinnati Pops Orchestra, Eric Kunzel conducting a reading of the Polovetsian Dances from Act 2 of the opera Prince Igor by Alexander Borodin.

0: musical entertainment provided to the Captured Prince by the Khan Konchak. The Captured Prince, Prince Igor, the entertainment, the Pleiadesian Dances. Music from the opera Prince Igor by Alexander Borodin. Eric Kunzel led the Cincinnati Pops Orchestra on WETA Classical.
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0: National Weather Service says you can expect sunshine for the remainder of the day. Highs around 72 degrees this afternoon. Partly cloudy tonight with a low of 56. And clouds tomorrow. Chance of showers and thunderstorms late in the afternoon and most likely in the evening Wednesday. A high tomorrow around 75 degrees. It's sunny and 66 degrees. Trio Parnassus and Friends plays Allegretto in G major, music of Prince Louis Ferdinand of Prussia.

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0: Music coming up from Johann Sebastian Bach from the Brandenburg Concertos, a ballet suite by Pyotr Ilyich Tchaikovsky, and a suite by Respighi, too, with Nicola Qua this afternoon. From Norway, a composer named Johan Halvorsen comes the Norwegian Rhapsody No. 1, performed here by the Trondheim Symphony Orchestra, conducted by Ole Christian Rude.

The Norwegian Rhapsody, number one, by Johan Halvorsen. Ole Christian Rud led the Trondheim Symphony Orchestra on WETA Classical. A little later on, music of Dvorak with István Kertész and the London Symphony Orchestra, Respighi from Australia. Pianist Joanne Polk, music of Amy Beach from a suite called The Dreams of Columbine. This is The Fairy in the Fountain.

0: piano music of Amy Beach from Les Rêves de Colombine, The Dreams of Columbine. We heard The Fairy and the Fountain in a performance by Joanne Polk. I'm Bill Bukowski. Thank you for joining me. More music with Nicole Lacroix coming up.
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2: I'm Nicole Lacroix. Gretchen Corman founded the choral ensemble Choralis 26 years ago. Sunday at National Presbyterian Church in Washington, she'll take her final bow with a triumphant concert featuring the finale to Beethoven's Ninth and William Walton's mighty Belshazzar's Feast. I asked her why she chose these works for her grand finale.
3: This is going to be an emotional concert for me since it is my last, and I will be leaving Washington to relocate. And so it really is wrapping up years here in the metro area. So I thought, let's do some pieces that, first of all, are going to keep me super busy as a conductor, so I can't have time to really get in my feelings, and also that are just triumphant and fantastic to sing and listen to. So that is why I selected these two. They are paired together on purpose because you have a little bit of sacred and profane, but in both cases, they represent triumph and, you know, the will of the human spirit.
2: Tell us about Belshazzar's Feast.
3: My favorite part of it is the party scene where he invites 5,000 of his closest friends to drink from the sacred vessels, which his grandfather Nebuchadnezzar ransacked from the temple in Jerusalem when they took the Hebrew slaves into Babylon. And they praise their pagan gods, the god of gold, brass, wood, iron, stone, and silver. And all the different instruments and percussion play with this so that you get the effect of these gods.

0: fantastic writing, super exciting piece.
1: It's a difficult piece.
0: Very difficult, yes. You have to be on your toes, both as singers, players, and of course the conductor has to manage to navigate all these tempi changes, meter changes, just the style and the accelerandos and retardandos and all. It's just a nightmare. But it's so fun.
1: Gretchen Corman conducts her final concert with Choralis, the ensemble she founded 26 years ago. They'll perform the choral movement of Beethoven's Ninth and William Walton's Belshazzar's Feast. Choralis, Sunday at 5 o'clock at National Presbyterian Church in D.C. Details at choralis.org.
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And good afternoon to you. Thank you so much for joining me on really what seems to be a perfect day. How long is this going to last?

past this perfection? Well, let's see. The latest temperature is 69 with winds out of the south at 8 miles an hour, overnight lows of 56. Tomorrow we have a high of 76, sunny, then a 30% chance of showers. Thursday 65, mostly sunny, 73 on Friday and sunny, 86 on Saturday, mostly sunny. Let's see if we can get a perfect week here. And Sunday, mostly sunny and warming up to 89. By Monday, it'll be 92. So we have some equally nice music for you, the Swan Lake Suite by Tchaikovsky, and right now the Brandenburg Concerto No. 1 by Bach. Here's Musica Amphion with Peter Jan Belder conducting.

0: Bach's Brandenburg Concerto No. 1 with Musica Amphion, Peter Jan Belder conducting.
1: On the next episode of America 250, A Classical Portrait, we explore the musical gifts of three founding fathers, listen carefully for what the fifes and drums are trying to tell us, and check in with how Europe felt about our revolution. 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
0: Thank you so much, James. And now we have my favorite ballet, The Swan Lake, The Suite by Tchaikovsky. The reason it's my favorite is a personal one. When I was about 9 or 10, my school put on a really full-length performance of the ballet, and it was sort of magical. Even though I wasn't a very good dancer, I would always go in the opposite direction from the rest of the corps. It was still a good memory. And we had it at this marvelous place called the Hotel Ivoire in Abidjan, in Ivory Coast. And with a fit of nostalgia, I was looking it up, and it's still there. It was built in 1963 by an Israeli architect, and it was supposed to symbolize post-colonial progress and luxury. And really, it was quite amazing. Sci-fi style, modernist design, a four-tower complex featuring an ice rink, cinema, and casino. And it's still a five-star hotel today. And then you can imagine a little kid going to that hotel and seeing the ice rink in Africa. It was awesome. Anyway, I love the music of Swan Lake. Didn't like to dance it, but it was a fun event. Here's Zubin Mehta to conduct the Israel Philharmonic.

0: Tchaikovsky's Swan Lake Suite from the ballet. We heard Zubin Mehta there with the Israel Philharmonic. We started off the hour with J.S. Bach's Brandenburg Concerto No. 1, and we ended the hour with music by his son, the hugely successful in his lifetime, Carl Philipp Emanuel Bach.
1: 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I'm Bill Bukowski. 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
0: So, from Carl Philipp Emanuel Bach, the Sinfonia in B minor with Kammerater Baron Thomas Fury conducts.

CPE, or Carl Philipp Emanuel Bach's Sinfonia in B minor, played by Kamerad Bern under Thomas Fury. We'll have some Ancient Airs and Dances, a Suite No. 1 by Respighi, also a piano sonata by Haydn with Anne-Marie McDermott at the piano. This is WETA 90.9 Washington and WGMS 89.1 Hagerstown. Thanks so much for joining me. And let's see, looking at the weather forecast, it's quite sunny, with the exception of tomorrow afternoon, where we have a 30% chance of showers. Details on that. It's pretty windy, too, gusting up to 28 miles an hour tomorrow. Chance of showers and thunderstorms after 5 p.m. That's the story there. Right now, 69. Overnight lows of 56. I told you about tomorrow. Starts off sunny and then a 30% chance of showers and storms. A high of 76. About 10 degrees cooler on Thursday, but sunny. 73 and sunny on Friday. The weekend, sunshine and temperatures climbing, mid-80s on Saturday, and almost 90 on Sunday. Don't worry, we'll get to 90 on Monday with a high near 92. Let's start off this hour with Respighi's Ancient Airs and Dances Suite No. 1 with Christopher Lyndon G. and the Australian Chamber Orchestra.

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0: Pianist Anne-Marie McDermott has been called by the Philadelphia Inquirer one of the great American pianists of her generation. Her depth of insight, precision of phrasing, and command of the piano on all levels are ceaselessly marvelous. Here she is playing the Haydn Piano Sonata in E-flat major, the first movement. Anne-Marie McDermott.

Challenging piece by Haydn, the piano sonata in E flat major, first movement Allegro with pianist Anne-Marie McDermott, and just sort of reminded me that according to some historical statements, Haydn himself was not a great pianist, so you wonder how he managed to play his own music. We have Dvorak Symphony No. 8 in G major now, first movement, and the London Symphony Orchestra with István Kertész conducting.

0: And that is the beginning of the Symphony No. 8, a rather jolly work by Dvorak with István Kertész and the London Symphony Orchestra. We'll have a violin concerto by Vivaldi, a piano trio No. 1 by Mendelssohn, and the March of the Tsardar by Ippolitov Ivanov. The music on WETA Classical is made possible by your financial support and by the Baltimore Symphony Orchestra. 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
1: Did you know that the right young musician can make a trombone sound chocolatey? Or that a 17-year-old violinist can draw inspiration from a movie from the 1930s? Next time on From the Top, 5 talented teens share stories and performances sure to move you. 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
0: And in the meantime, here's a Vivaldi violin concerto in A major with Giulio Galfetti and I Barocchisti. Diego Fasolis conducts.

A Vivaldi violin concerto in A major featuring Duilio M. Galfetti with I Barocchisti Diego Fasolis conducts. From Mendelssohn now, the final movement of his Piano Trio No. 1 in D minor, played by Clavier Trio Amsterdam.

The final movement of the Piano Trio No. 1 by Mendelssohn, and it was played by the Clavier Trio Amsterdam. From Mikhail Ippolitov Ivanov, we have the March of the Tsardar from the Caucasian Sketches Suite No. 1 with the National Symphony Orchestra of Ukraine, conducted by Arthur Fagan.

the March of the Sardar, and that was by Politov Ivanov, and we heard a performance there by the National Orchestra of Ukraine with Arthur Fagin conducting. We'll have another Russian composer writing about foreign things, and this will be the Capriccio Italien by Tchaikovsky, and then two trumpets from Torelli and a whole bunch of instruments, at least that's part of the title, by Luigi Gatti. This is WETA 90.9 Washington, WGMS 89.1 Hagerstown, and W205BL 88.9 Frederick. Thanks for joining me. It's 5 o'clock. I'm Nicole Lacroix, and it's quite nice. 71 degrees, winds out of the south, 13 miles an hour, and overnight lows expected to be around 56. Tomorrow's high, 76, sunshine until about 3 o'clock in the afternoon, and then we have a 30% chance of showers and even thunderstorms. Thursday, mostly sunny and 65, then we go up incrementally, 73 on Friday with sunshine. Saturday, 86. Sunday, 89. And Monday, 92. All with sunshine. So we begin this hour with Tchaikovsky's Vacation during the Roman Carnival, the Capriccio Italien, the Bournemouth Symphony Orchestra, led by Andrew Litton.

from Giuseppe Torelli, a concerto for two trumpets in D major. We have Armin Manel and Ludwig Güttler joining Max Palmer and the new Bach Collegium Musicum of Leipzig. On now to Luigi Gatti's Serenata a più strumenti di concerto in D major. We'll hear the first movement of that, played by the Calamus Ensemble.

0: From Luigi Gatti, the Serenata a più strumenti di concerto in D major, first movement, with the Calamus Ensemble.
1: 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Mendelssohn's Hebrides Overture makes a splash, followed by Beethoven's Pastoral Symphony, while Mahler's Fourth Symphony offers a child's vision of heaven. Finally, Wagner's cursed hero finds true love and redemption in the overture to the Flying Dutchman. I'm Nicole Lacroix. 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
0: And speaking of Beethoven, Louis Spohr once told the young Josef Joachim, who had sort of reintroduced Beethoven's violin concerto. And he said, well, that was very nice, but you ought to try your hand at a real violin concerto like one of mine. Something like this, perhaps. Here's the first movement of the violin concerto number 6 in G minor by Louis Spohr. And the violinist is Simona Lamsma with the Sinfonia Finlandia Jyväskylä, conducted by Patrick Gallois.

The first movement from the Violin Concerto No. 6 in G minor by Louis Spohr. And we heard Simona Lansma playing the violin, joining the Sinfonia Finlandia Jyväskylä with Patrick Gallois conducting. Ludovicus Pius, or Louis the Pious, also known as Louis the Fair and Louis the Debonair, must have been something. He was the king of the Franks and co-emperor with his dad, Charlemagne. And he was lived between 778 and 840. So here is an overture to a suite written by Georg Kaspar Schurmann on Ludovicus Pius, and we hear the Berlin Academy for Old Music.

Georg Kaspar Schurmann's Suite Ludovicus Pius, the overture there, with the Berlin Academy for Old Music. Here's a so-called French polka, and it has a French title, too. It's called the Moulinet Polka. Moulinet means a little mill, and it has the rhythm of the mill wheel. Dates from 1858, when Joseph Strauss wrote it, and we'll hear his brother's orchestra, Johann Strauss Orchestra, conducted by Jack Rothstein, the Moulinet Polka. Thank you.

And that mill wheel just keeps on turning. We heard the Moulinet Polka by Joseph Strauss and the Johann Strauss Orchestra, conducted by Jack Rothstein. On the way, we will have a story called One Madman Makes Many. A very philosophical observation. And then we will have the third movement from Brahms Symphony No. 4 here on WETA 90.9 Washington and WGMS 89.1 Hagerstown. I'm Nicole Lacroix. And it is now 70 degrees and for tonight going down to 56. Tomorrow's high 76 with a 30% chance of afternoon storms, perhaps. Thursday, cooler, 65, then getting warmer. Friday, 73, Saturday, 86, and Sunday, 89, all with sunny skies. So we begin with this overture to an opera by Florian Leopold Gassmann, and the title's intriguing, One Madman Makes Many. Here's the Eclipse Chamber Orchestra, conducted by Sylvia Alamina.

The overture to Florian Gassmann's One Madman Makes Many. And we heard the Eclipse Chamber Orchestra there under Sylvia Alamina. Just about 6 past 6 now, and we have the third movement from Brahms Symphony No. 4 in the Cleveland Orchestra, led by Christoph von Dohnányi.

0: from Brahms Symphony No. 4, the third movement. And we heard the Cleveland Orchestra there with Christoph von Dohnányi conducting. We'll have a Divertimento by Mozart in just a moment.
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0: And now for the music of Mozart. This is the Divertimento K-136. 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

0: Mozart's Divertimento Kirkel 136 with Ton Koopman and the Amsterdam Baroque Orchestra. 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
0: And speaking of opera, today is the birthday of one of the greats, Jules Massenet. And he was born in 1842, died in 1912. Other musical birthdays, Gabriel Fauré, 1845, 1924, his opera Penelope, for example. And Giovanni Battista Viotti was born on this day in 1755. 55, died in 1824. Other birthdays, Katharine Hepburn, born in 1907. Frank Stella, the artist, 1936. And Burt Bacharach was born in 1928. If it's your birthday, hope you have a happy one. Here's music by the Czech composer Zdeněk Fibich, his Symphony No. 2, Final Movement, with the Czech National Symphony Orchestra under Maritz Stilic. Fibich, his Symphony No. 2, Final Movement, with the

from Zdeněk Fibich. We heard the final movement of his Second Symphony. We heard also the Czech National Symphony Orchestra under Marek Stilich. Which brings us to Hummel's Piano Concerto No. 3, final movement of this. And I remember reading somewhere that the pianist here, Sir Stephen Huff, said essentially, don't try this at home. The English Chamber Orchestra is led by Bryden Thompson.

From Johann Nepomuk Hummel, we heard the final movement of his Piano Concerto No. 3, which was played by Sir Stephen Hough, joining the English Chamber Orchestra under Bryden Thompson. Well, we have time for some children's games now to take us up to 7 o'clock. This is the Gallop from the Jeux d'Enfants by Georges Bizet with the Montreal Symphony Orchestra under Charles Dutoit.

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1: Welcome to the NewsHour. Defense Secretary Pete Hegseth testified in back-to-back Capitol Hill hearings today, where he faced bipartisan frustration about the Iran war and its rising costs.
2: With neither the Americans nor the Iranians softening their demands, the president left today for a high-stakes visit to Iran's chief ally, that's China. Mr. Trump will land in Beijing no closer to a resolution in the war he started, and with a ceasefire dangling on what he said yesterday was massive life support. Our Stephanie Tsai starts our coverage.
3: Defense subcommittee will come to order.
4: Amid a diplomatic deadlock with Iran, on Capitol Hill today, Defense Secretary Pete Hegseth didn't get specific about which direction the war might be headed next.
5: We have a plan to escalate if necessary. We have a plan to retrograde if necessary. We have a plan to shift assets.
4: Hegseth said the ceasefire President Trump yesterday called unbelievably weak was nonetheless still in effect. Even though military action is paused, the war's costs are mounting. That was a focus in a pair of congressional hearings today. The Pentagon's top budget official said the estimated price tag of the conflict had gone up substantially in less than 2 weeks, from $25 billion.
6: And so now we think it's closer to 29. That's because of updated repair and replacement of equipment costs, and also just general operational costs to keep people in theater.
4: In the Senate, both Democrats and Republicans expressed concern to Secretary Hegseth and other top military officials about the war and the soaring costs for American consumers due to the standoff in the Strait of Hormuz.
7: It seems to me that there's been a different plan almost daily with dealing with this problem.
8: My question remains, how do we reopen the Strait of Hormuz to commercial shipping? If we control it, how do we reopen it? And your average American is seeing this at the gas pump every single day.
4: Whether progress is made in ending the war may hinge on a meeting in Beijing between President Trump and China's President Xi Jinping. China is Iran's largest oil customer.
9: I think the most influence is in President Trump's hands and what he decides to do, and he'll
7: set
9: the terms
7: of how this. What if China stop
9: buying? But ultimately, China has a lot of leverage, you're right.
7: Yeah, they do.
4: But Trump downplayed Xi's leverage as he departed for China today.
10: Do you think he needs to intervene at all with the Iranians? Do you
11: think
10: he can help in any way?
11: No, I don't think we need any help with Iran. We'll win it one way or the other. We'll win it peacefully or otherwise.
4: Iranian officials today said they were ready to resume talks, but not to acquiesce. Iran's parliament speaker, Mohammad Bagher Ghalibaf, posted on X, the longer they drag their feet, the more American taxpayers will pay for it. The president was asked about those rising prices outside the White House.
11: The only thing that matters when I'm talking about Iran, they can't have a nuclear weapon. I don't think about Americans' financial situation. I don't think about anybody. I think about one thing. We cannot let Iran have a nuclear weapon. That's all.
4: Meanwhile, key players in the region are urging de-escalation and diplomacy. Turkish and Qatari officials said the Strait of Hormuz should not be used as a weapon amid the ongoing conflict and urged parties to return to efforts led by intermediary Pakistan to find a negotiated end to the war. But Pakistan's position is

0: not straightforward, according to some on Capitol Hill. Senator Lindsey Graham addressed news reports that Pakistan is allowing Iranian military aircraft to park on its airfields.
1: I don't trust Pakistan as far as I can throw them. If they actually do have Iranian aircraft parked in Pakistan bases to protect Iranian military assets, that tells me we should be looking maybe for somebody else to mediate. No wonder this damn thing is going nowhere.
0: Another barrier in resolving the crisis, continued attacks between Israel and Hezbollah. The leader of the Iran-backed group, Naeem Qassem, said in a written statement today, "We will not abandon the battlefield and we will turn it into hell for Israel." Qassem called for Lebanon to withdraw from talks between Israeli and Lebanese officials set to resume this week in Washington. For the PBS NewsHour, I'm Stephanie Tsai.
2: Let's turn now to the economic impact of the war with Iran. The latest inflation report out today showed price increases for American consumers in April hit a three-year high, driven by a spike in the cost of gasoline. The Consumer Price Index, which includes energy and food costs, rose 3.8% year over year. That's according to the Labor Department. And that's compared to 2.4% in February, before the start of the war and the closure of the Strait of Hormuz. To unpack today's numbers, let's turn again to Heather Long, chief economist at Navy Federal Credit Union. Thanks for being here.
3: Thanks for having me.
2: So today's headline inflation rate is the highest we've seen since 2023, up half a percentage point from last month. What stands out to you in this report?
3: Inflation is a major problem again for the U.S. economy. And it's not just gas. We obviously are all feeling it as we go to the pump to fill up our cars. But it's also electricity prices. You mentioned food prices, everything from coffee to beef to a lot of vegetables are really up in price. Some medical care costs. And don't forget those airfares have gone way up. So this is a broad problem, and it's hard for many to hide from. And the other thing that really stood out in this report is for the first time in 3 years, inflation is wiping out all wage gains. So you mentioned 3.8% inflation in the past year versus 3.6% wage gains. That means people are not able to make ends meet right now, a lot of Americans.
2: Yeah. When President Trump, as he said today, he said he's not prioritizing the economic impact to Americans as he negotiates with Iran. If the strait continues to stay closed or mostly closed, how severe could that impact become?
3: Well, we're already starting to see the preview of it so far. I mean, this data was for April, which feels already like a long time ago as prices continue to climb. I and many economists think inflation will probably hit 4% maybe in May or the June readings. And look, if we don't have a resolution to the Middle East conflict, then we could see potentially even higher numbers. But even, I think, Jeff, the most important point is even if we do get that resolution to the war, inflation will remain pretty elevated for the rest of the year. This isn't going away anytime soon, and I think consumers will continue to feel that squeeze of inflation being above their wage gains probably for most of, not all of the year.
2: Inflation at 4% or higher, that's the expectation for the second half of the year?
3: Not the second half, for May or June, when we could hit that. But then inflation will continue to stay elevated, you know, probably above 3%, maybe in the 3.5% range. And so that's where it's going to eat up all of those wage gains, and people just really can't get ahead in an environment like that. You know, you can't just not eat your avocado toast or not go on to Disney and instead do a staycation in a tent in the backyard. That all sounds cute. But when the costs are rising of gas, of food, of the electricity, these are the basics. You got to pay those bills.
2: The president yesterday floated the idea of suspending the federal gas tax. There was also this idea of lowering tariffs on imported beef to ease food prices, but he pulled back on that amid pushback from domestic beef producers. Realistically, how much power does a president have to fight inflation in a moment like this?
3: Not a lot. President Biden learned that the hard way, and now President Trump and his administration is really grappling with this. There's not much they can do. Even the gas tax would need approval from Congress, so they can't just flip a light switch on that. And so that's his hands are really tied for a while. And unfortunately, obviously, people are really upset with the current situation that's going on. I do think tariffs is probably his easiest option. option. That's something he can do. And certainly a lot of Americans, as they're thinking about those Memorial Day cookouts and what they want to cook and looking at these prices for hamburgers and for steaks, would love to see a little relief.
2: Let's talk about the Fed, because Friday's jobs report was relatively steady, but the inflation number complicates this picture considerably. The president is pushing for lower interest rates, that we know. But with inflation running close to double the Fed's target, what does that mean for the incoming Fed chair, Kevin Warsh?
3: The outgoing Fed chair, Jerome Powell, probably has to leave a note on his desk for the new Fed chair, Kevin Warsh, and it probably has to say good luck in there somewhere. These are really tough situation right now. You know, the traditional advice for central banks in an oil price crisis is to kind of ignore it for a while, knowing that eventually it'll go away and prices will reset. The problem for the Fed right now is it's not just oil prices, as we were talking about. Those food prices are going up, some medical costs are starting to go up, the electricity prices. So they can't just totally ignore what's going on. What it really means for you, me, and everyone we know in America, it means that the Fed is on hold. Interest rates are going to stay the same probably for the rest of the year, although December's a long way away. So maybe we get one cut at the end of the year.
2: Heather Long, always great to speak with you. Thank you.
3: Thanks a lot.
4: The president is traveling halfway around the world for less than 2 days for that state visit to China, and he's bringing a host of top American executives with him. Talks there are expected to encompass the complex economic and security postures of both nations. Nick Schifrin is in Beijing for the summit, and he joins me now. So, Nick, give us a preview. What's at stake here?
5: Well, Amna, it's a cliche, but this is the most important bilateral relationship in the world. It'll help determine everything from the prices we pay to the apps we use to the fate of our alliances. And this is a summit, frankly, between two men who have centralized decision making. So as we'll talk about all week, there's national security concerns. Iran, of course, whether China will put pressure on Iran. Taiwan, will President Trump agree to delay an arms sale or even weaken diplomatic language over Taiwan? But the deliverables, as we call them, from this summit are really expected to focus on trade and investment. And that is a good thing, says Sean Stein, the president of the U.S.-China Business Council, who I spoke to earlier today in Beijing.
6: When the two presidents talk, good things happen. So we're quite optimistic that the two presidents are going to find a really good landing zone on a lot of different areas. So what both countries need more than anything else is they need stability. And I think having the two presidents talk is going to be an injection of stability that's going to help keep the relationship on an even keel that it needs to be, you know, for the next year or even beyond.
5: To that point, President Trump will come here with CEOs. That hasn't happened in decades. The U.S. is pushing announcements on boards of trade and investment. And at the summit or shortly thereafter, we expect the U.S. and China to announce deals over Boeing jets, agriculture, including sales of American beef and pork. And as we know, Amna, President Trump is always looking for that big number when it comes to investments. And so that's what we'll be looking for, that number, but also what he gives up or what concessions he may consider in order to get that number.
4: Nick, as you've been reporting, both sides have been pressuring each other economically over this past year. Does one side come in with more leverage than the other?
5: Well, I think both sides feel like they have more leverage than the other. The U.S. could always raise tariff rates, which have been reduced. The U.S. has maintained restrictions on semiconductors. And the U.S. believes that Beijing has overplayed its hand when it comes to its own export restrictions. But the fact is that China has weathered President Trump's tariffs, which have had a much less of an economic impact than Beijing feared. Beijing is now much more self-sufficient when it comes to technology, despite those U.S. export controls. And Beijing has found a real leverage point, and that is rare earths, especially rare earth magnets, which the U.S. and the rest of the world need, and China has a near monopoly on. And all of that adds up to an emboldened China and a rising group of Chinese advisors who are U.S. hawks, says Stein.
6: Just like the United States system has got, you know, pragmatists, it's got China hawks, it's got, you know, this whole spectrum of views. I think on the Chinese side, they've got their America hawks and their pragmatists and all that. And what it means is it means that the America hawks' voice is growing louder on the Chinese side. I think the Chinese are feeling much more self-confident now than they were a year ago. I think they're no longer intimidated by tariffs the way they were. And I think that they're feeling more comfortable at their place in the world.
5: Now, that said, the U.S. is China's single largest trading partner, and China's economy faces serious headwinds. So, Amna, the focus here on Beijing, the language that we hear from Chinese officials and also the state nationalist tabloid Global Times, as they put it, quote, they are looking for more stability in a world undergoing turbulence and transformation.
4: Nick, the other big question is whether or not we'll see any cooperation on Iran, which is an ally of China's. What do you see?
5: Well, earlier today, President Trump said at first that he and Xi would have a long talk about Iran. Then he said that he doesn't need Chinese help on Iran. And then he said that Xi had been, quote, relatively good about Iran. Look, the bottom line, as you say, China is an important ally of Iran. They hosted Iran's foreign minister here in Beijing just last week. China has supported Iran's ballistic missile program and perhaps most importantly, provided an economic lifeline by buying Iranian oil. The U.S. has sanctioned small Chinese oil refiners that import that oil, but the U.S. has held back on some sanctions, including sanctioning bigger state-owned oil refineries that import that oil, and crucially, those Chinese banks that facilitate the transfer of Iranian oil to China. Of course, the U.S. wants Chinese pressure on Iran to reopen the strait and to make a diplomatic deal, but I'm not. You know, the U.S. has been asking China to use that leverage for years. And a senior U.S. official tells me that, yes, while China does suffer a little bit economically because the Strait of Hormuz is closed, it also thinks it benefits from the fact that the U.S. is bogged down in a war in the Middle East. And so it is unlikely that China's really willing to exert a significant pressure on Iran, even despite this summit, Amna.
4: All right. That is Nick Schifrin reporting from Beijing, China. Nick, thank you.
5: Thank you.
4: In the day's other headlines, the head of the Food and Drug Administration, Marty McCarry, is resigning after an uneven tenure at the agency. The surgeon and researcher made a name for himself in Trump circles as a critic of COVID-era health policies. But he frustrated administration officials and health industry executives alike over his approach to new vaping products and the abortion drug mifepristone. As he left the White House today, President Trump wished McCarry well, saying he, quote, was having some difficulty. McCarry will be replaced on an acting basis by Kyle Diamantes, the FDA's top food official. Meantime, in the UK, Prime Minister Keir Starmer is refusing to resign despite growing pressure from within his own party. In their weekly meeting today, Starmer told his cabinet, quote, the country expects us to get on with governing. That is what I'm doing and what we must do as a cabinet. At last count, some 90 Labour lawmakers have urged Mr. Starmer to set a timetable for his departure following hefty losses in last week's local elections. Several junior ministers have quit, and the public remains frustrated over his handling of the economy. But some cabinet members have voiced their support, with one urging Labour Party members to, as he put it, take a breath. A Spanish passenger who was on the cruise ship at the center of a hantavirus outbreak has tested positive and remains in quarantine in Madrid. That brings the number of confirmed cases to at least 9, with 2 more suspected cases.
7: Viruses do not respect borders. Our strongest immunity is solidarity.
4: The head of the World Health Organization says as of now, there are no signs of a larger outbreak, though more cases could emerge. On Monday, the last of the ship's passengers finally disembarked in Spain. It's now sailing back to the Netherlands to be disinfected. 18 American passengers are back in the States and are being monitored by health officials. The Justice Department announced criminal charges today against the operators of the ship that crashed into Baltimore's Francis Scott Key Bridge 2 years ago. Officials laid out the charges against Synergy Marine and Synergy Maritime, along with the ship's technical supervisor at a press conference this morning. They include conspiracy and obstruction of an agency proceeding, among others.
8: As alleged, the bridge was struck and collapsed because those who were responsible for the ship's operation deliberately cut corners at the expense of safety.
4: In March of 2024, the ship called the Dali lost power twice and slammed into the bridge. 6 construction workers were killed. Maryland officials say it will cost as much as $5.2 billion to replace the bridge, which would then open to traffic in 2030. FBI Director Kash Patel pushed back today against accusations that he drinks to excess on the job and is at times unreachable by his staff. Appearing before a Senate budget hearing today, Patel called the allegations unequivocally, categorically false. When Senator Chris Van Hollen pressed Patel about a report in The Atlantic that included instances of his drinking, Patel fired back, referencing a visit Van Hollen made to El Salvador last year to visit the mistakenly deported Kilmer Abrego Garcia.
9: Unlike your baseless reports, the only person that was slinging margaritas in El Salvador on the taxpayer dollar was a convicted gangbanging rapist.
10: Director Patel, come on. These are serious allegations that were made against you.
4: There is no evidence Van Hollen engaged in any inappropriate behavior while in El Salvador. Abrego Garcia has not been convicted of any crimes, but is facing human smuggling charges in the U.S., which he denies. Director Patel is suing The Atlantic over its reporting. A mayor in Southern California plans to plead guilty in the coming weeks to acting as an illegal agent for the Chinese government. Eileen Wang resigned as mayor of Arcadia yesterday. That's a suburb of Los Angeles with a large Chinese-American population. The 58-year-old has been charged with one count of acting as an illegal agent of a foreign government after she shared pro-Beijing articles online. Wang could face up to 10 years in prison. Her lawyers say she is sorry for the mistakes she's made. In the corporate world, eBay is rejecting a $56 billion takeover bid by video game retailer GameStop. The online marketplace called the offer, quote, neither credible nor attractive. eBay's market capitalization is roughly four times the size of GameStop's, and many on Wall Street had questioned the financing of the deal. Shares of GameStop fell today, while eBay's stock rose more than 2%. Elsewhere on Wall Street, stocks ended mixed as technology shares cooled. The Dow Jones Industrial Average managed a slight gain of around 50 points, but the Nasdaq fell nearly 200 points. The S&P 500 also ended lower on the day. And the annual Eurovision Song Contest kicked off today, with Israel's participation striking a dissonant chord. In the host city of Vienna, some demonstrators called on countries to boycott the contest. Spain, Ireland, the Netherlands, Slovenia, and Iceland all chose not to send contestants. Part American Idol, part World Cup, Eurovision is now in its 70th year, with singers and bands from 35 nations representing their home countries. Last year, an estimated 166 million people tuned in, more than the Super Bowl. This year's winner will be crowned on Saturday. And Memphis Grizzlies forward Brandon Clark has died. Clark was a first-round pick in the 2019 NBA draft and earned all-rookie first-team honors in his first season. He spent his entire seven-year NBA career with Memphis, though injuries limited his playing time in recent years. Last month, Clark was arrested for speeding and possession of a controlled substance. He was later released on bond. The NBA and Clark's agency confirmed his death today, with the Grizzlies calling him, quote, an outstanding teammate and an even better person. They offered no details on how he died. Brandon Clark was 29 years old. Still to come on the NewsHour, we report from a frontline Ukrainian city threatened by Russian occupation for a second time. Artificial intelligence raises questions about the costs and benefits of a college degree. And a food historian joins the NewsHour podcast to explain why so many children are picky eaters.
11: This is the PBS NewsHour from the David M. Rubenstein Studio at WETA in Washington, headquarters of PBS News.
2: There were several developments today in the ongoing redistricting battle. Missouri's Supreme Court cleared the way for a new map supported by President Trump that could net the GOP an additional seat in Congress. But in South Carolina, efforts to redraw that state's map stalled after that state's Senate failed to reach the required two-thirds majority. Five Republicans joined Democrats in opposing the proposal. And in Louisiana, lawmakers there are pressing ahead with a new redistricting plan just days before the state's now delayed House primary elections. All of it comes as the U.S. Supreme Court has continued to narrow key protections in the Voting Rights Act. As Liz Landers reports for our Race Matters series, once the lines are finalized in Louisiana, the political consequences will be measured not only in red and blue, but also in black and white.
12: Whose house?
13: Our house!
12: Whose house?
13: Our house!
12: Protests outside the state capitol echo the heated debate inside as lawmakers deliberate over how political dividing lines are drawn.
13: Shut it down!
14: This is the Louisiana State House. The Senate and Governmental Affairs Committee here has started the process of redrawing the congressional maps in this state. Hundreds of people have shown up for the public testimony.
12: Just a couple of weeks ago, the U.S. Supreme Court struck down Louisiana's congressional map. The conservative justices narrowing the Voting Rights Act and a provision protecting minority voting power when states draw district lines, as Louisiana did when it carved out a second majority-minority district in 2024. That sent state lawmakers back to the drawing board, where they may eliminate one or both of the seats, both held by Black Democrats. A map like this would give U.S. House Speaker Mike Johnson, whose Louisiana seat they'll protect, a better chance of holding on to his Republican majority and gavel next year.
15: And I think all states who have unconstitutional maps should look at that very carefully, and I think they should do it before the midterm.
12: The fallout from the Supreme Court's decision isn't limited to Louisiana. In the days that followed, Republicans in Alabama, Mississippi, South Carolina, and Tennessee began the process of shifting districts in their political favor, joining an unparalleled mid-decade redistricting fight that has the potential to net 10 or more seats for the GOP in November. Back in the Bayou, the state's primary elections were already underway when Republican Governor Jeff Landry declared a state of emergency, suspending the House races so new boundaries could be drawn. In the past, new maps would often take effect for the next election. But Landry told 60 Minutes Louisiana couldn't wait.
16: The highest court of the land says the map that you have is unconstitutional, so we don't have a map under which our voters can vote on. If anybody has a grievance, take it to the United States Supreme Court.
12: Just outside the crowd of protesters, Jonathan Davis, a small business owner involved in Republican politics, says the race cancellation is weird, but the court's decision was overdue.
17: I would look at that as this was supposed to happen previously. We should have gotten rid of the racist districts a long time ago and made sure that people could have equal representation among the voters.
18: How are you?
12: On the other side of the political aisle, Democratic Congressman Troy Carter is waiting to see if a new map will erase his base of support.
19: Are you worried that you're going to lose your seat?
18: No, I'm not worried about me at all. I'm worried about us.
20: This is director of security.
18: This is not a singular battle. This is about the people. African Americans should have the right to choose the person of their choice to represent them. But that means you can't just come in and summarily crack us up, break us up.
21: So now we move backwards with the Supreme Court decision that will go down as one of the most racist rulings in our nation's history.
12: For voter Leona Tate, the civil rights movement isn't just history, it's memory. She was 6 years old when she enrolled in what had been an all-white school in New Orleans. She and several other young Black students became the first to desegregate a New Orleans school.
22: I had no idea what racism was at that time, but I knew by third grade that it was the color of my skin that made a difference. I just can't believe that it's still happening 66 years later. It's cheating to me. That's how I feel. It's really cheating, you know, and it's really illegal, you know. It does bring back that feeling from a long time ago, and it's not a good feeling.
12: The state's congressional map has been challenged and changed several times recently. After the 2020 census, legal battles ultimately led to the creation of a new majority-minority district, District 6. Democratic Congressman Cleo Fields was elected to that seat in 2024.
23: You've been hosting a number of town halls here in your district. What are you hearing from voters?
24: I mean, voters, first of all, they're confused. The election had already started and ballots had already been cast. Over 100,000 early vote ballots had been cast. Over 40-some thousand had already turned their ballots in. That's the number one thing I try to deal with, you know. Is the election on? Is it off? All these lawsuits, what does it mean?
12: Fields told us he's not interested in running against Carter if state house mapmakers draw them into the same district. He places blame for the redistricting arms race squarely on President Trump and argues Republicans are twisting the Supreme Court's ruling for their political gain.
24: It didn't say you had to suspend the elections, that's for sure. And it didn't say you, Representative Carter's district, had any problems. And the third thing it did not say, it didn't say you could not draw a second majority Black district.
12: Fields has seen this show before. In the 1990s, he was a congressman for Louisiana's 4th Congressional District. That was also redrawn, and he lost his seat in 1997.
0: For him, it's Groundhog Day. 32 years later, he's facing the same thing he did in the mid-90s. But the more things change, the more they stay the same. This is Jim Engster, and welcome to Talk Louisiana.
12: Jim Engster has spent his career covering Louisiana politics.
23: What have you heard from callers and people that you speak to in Louisiana? Are people supportive of this decision, or do they think that it is confusing or potentially unfair or even racist?
0: All of the above.
12: Engster walked us through Republican leaders' calculus as they draw new maps. He says the GOP can safely create a 5-1 map. 6-0 would be a bit riskier. The Supreme Court's ruling prevents dividing districts by race, but party is fair game. And here, blue and red can functionally produce the same map as black and white.
0: In Louisiana, about 80% of the white people are voting Republican, and about 90% of the black people are voting Democratic. So it is nearly impossible to separate race from partisanship.
12: Governor Landry defends the Supreme Court's decision and distinction.
16: You cannot say that we are all created equal and that states must treat everyone equal under the law and then allow a law to sort people based upon race.
12: He's hoping the Supreme Court's decision will mark the end of a decade's worth of near constant legal fights over political maps. Leona Tate doesn't see the fight of her lifetime ending anytime soon.
1: You've been fighting this fight for a long time. Is that tiring?
22: It can, but it has to be done. It has to be done. And I feel like I was chosen to do this, you know, so I can't give up. I can never give up.
12: The new map hasn't been drawn yet. The suspended elections don't have a new date. But if history is any guide, there are likely more political and legal fights to come. For the PBS NewsHour, I'm Liz Landers in Baton Rouge, Louisiana.
4: As Russia prepares to launch a new large-scale spring offensive, one city just 15 or so miles from the front line is preparing for the worst. Control of Izyum is vital for Ukraine, strategically linking the Kharkiv region to Donetsk. Izyum was occupied by Russian forces for 6 months in the spring of 2022. Ukrainian forces liberated it and exposed brutal Russian war crimes. Now, that threat of occupation is again all too real. Producer Amanda Bailey in Izyum and Nick Schifrin report.
3: In eastern Ukraine, a frontline city once again braces for battle. Izyum streets and buildings are covered with hundreds of miles of nets to try to protect from Russian drones, as the city's scars remain unhealed. Everywhere here, there are painful reminders of Russian bombardment and a brutal six-month occupation in 2022. Perhaps more than any other city, Izyum today combines Ukraine's pain from its past with fear for its future. Russian troops and the front line are only about 15 miles away, and Russian missiles strike next to residents' homes. Serhii Saltovsky has lived here all his life. These days, he fears he may have to take his family and leave.
6: We are always talking about the front getting closer. It's difficult to imagine testing your destiny again. I don't know how you could overcome it twice.
3: This former school is the scene of his suffering. During the occupation, Russian soldiers took over the building and one day brought him inside.
6: I was tortured with electricity in the basement. I was in there for almost 24 hours. They beat us up. They took us to the forest and pretended to execute us. They did whatever they wanted with us. The streets were full of dead bodies. We were not human beings for them. We were slaves.
3: One resident was enslaved in this shed. Alla, who counted the days of her detention by scratching them on the wall as Russian troops tortured and raped her. Others were slaughtered. In September 2022, Izyum was liberated and revealed the depth of Russia's dehumanization. More than 1,000 people killed, more than 400 buried in a mass grave. For many victims, there were no names, no markers of lives lived, only numbers. And Russian occupiers forced Saltovsky to bury his neighbors' bodies.
6: I try to forget, but it's very difficult because it's stuck in the soul. From time to time, the memories and images just appear. If you haven't lived through occupation, it's impossible to understand what we live through.
3: Today, the crosses mark no bodies. They're instead standing reminders of Russian war crimes. It is a living memorial and a hope that Ukraine can ensure never again. The bodies have now been reburied properly, although some are still unidentified.
5: You understand that behind every grave is a human life. The overwhelming number of these dead are civilians.
3: Oleksandr Kobolev is the region's lead war crimes investigator and was one of the first on the scene in 2022.
5: It was terrible, to be honest. It's hard to describe in words. There were also people who were executed. Some were kept in torture chambers. A lot of these people are people who died as a result of an airstrike on a five-story building.
3: Killed in that strike, entire families, including six-year-old Olesya Stolpakova, her older sister, eight-year-old Sasha, both their parents and maternal grandparents. Their bodies buried in the mass grave. Their likeness drawn on the building where they died. Across the city during occupation, residents labeled their doors with the words kids, people, a desperate plea for humanity that the invaders denied. Today in Ukraine, there is a collective trauma that does not spare its children, even during this holiday to welcome spring.
7: The explosions are getting louder and louder, and the front line is getting closer and closer, so I don't know what is next for us.
3: Yulia Nesova moved to Izum after being displaced three times. She's worried that the war will force her and her family to flee yet again. And yet, her daughters try their best to celebrate this holiday, which marks new beginnings. And Nesova knows that kids need space to be kids and enjoy Slavic traditions together.
7: They've been doing online school for 4 years now, so it's important for them to still socialize and communicate.
3: For Izum's residents, the daily drumbeat of life is a kind of defiance to the doom of the front line just outside the city's walls. Izum is known as the city of heroes for what it survived, and communal support is an antidote to trauma. The facade of Izum's women's center is still crumbling from a 2022 Russian strike. But inside, psychologist Natalia Noshenko runs art therapy classes to help heal invisible injuries. Tatiana Shapovalova stayed in Izum through occupation with her then six-year-old son. Their wounds are still deep.
8: My son is a very strong person. We went through hell and he's so brave. I'm always checking in and asking, how are you?
3: Today, she and her son have decided never again to risk those horrors, and so they will leave if the threat comes too close to home.
8: I don't want to stay here if there's real danger, because it's my child's life and my responsibility. Half of my stuff is already in boxes.
3: 56-year-old Larissa Yerohina has lived here for 2 years. Her village, Bohuslavka, was first occupied in 2022, with Russian troops destroying much of the settlement. Ukrainian soldiers liberated it, but now it's under siege again.
7: Our whole street is destroyed. My home doesn't exist anymore.
3: She shows photos of her home the day she evacuated and what it looks like today, reduced to rubble by a Russian strike.
7: There was a kitchen there, and this was the house.
3: Grief for a home and life shattered by war is heavy. And so now she needs to create a new home. The drawing says Izum, a safe space. An adopted home that provides her support.
9: We are strong. Everything is going to be okay. We will overcome it. Everything is going to be okay.
3: Resilience, yes, but here even soldiers appeal to the divine for protection in this once captured city facing an uncertain future. For the PBS NewsHour, with Amanda Bailey in Izum, I'm Nick Schifrin.
2: commencement season is underway around the country, but this season's celebrations come at a sobering moment for many public colleges and universities confronting major challenges: funding cuts, attacks from the Trump administration, and declining enrollment prospects. For their part, students are facing steep loans and too often dicey job prospects, especially in this era of artificial intelligence. That's led many to openly question whether a college degree is even worth it anymore. Economics correspondent Paul Salmon visited the state of Michigan to find out how some schools and students are approaching this question. It's part of our series, Rethinking College.
10: Anyone else feel like their college degree was absolutely not worth what they paid for it?
11: This is a feeling that's all the rage on TikTok.
13: I'm literally 22 years old and jobless. That college degree, I guess, means nothing because I've literally been applying to jobs for 6 months.
11: And thus a prime charge against higher ed these days.
20: I truly believe that going to college only set me back farther from the goals I wanted to achieve and where I wanted to be in life.
11: The cost of a degree just too damn pricey, given the iffy benefit of a job today, much less a job tomorrow.
25: On the scale of 1 to 10, how worried are you about going into the world of work now?
26: I'd give it an 8 as of now.
25: 1 to 10?
27: Probably about a 7 or 8. The larger climate for entry-level jobs right now is really hard and scary as somebody, like, as you're graduating or anticipating graduation.
11: And yet these are students at Michigan State University, where the president, Kevin Guskowitz, boasts
28: 93% of our graduates over the last 5 years have been placed before they graduated in either a first job or to graduate school.
11: At much smaller Eastern Michigan University, the same job anxiety. How worried are you on a scale of 1 to 10?
29: I'll go with a 7. I know Eastern will hold like career fairs and everything, but it's not necessarily guaranteed, so you just never know.
11: How scared are you on a scale of 1 to 10? 1, no fear at all. 10, terrified.
30: I would say I'm at like an 8.5, like really high. Yeah, it's all very scary to me.
11: Didn't used to be this way, of course. A wage premium for a college degree has far outweighed the cost for as long as anyone can remember. Those with a degree earning $1 million or more over their lifetimes compared to folks with just a high school diploma. But nowadays, the question has become, is the education worth the price?
31: It was my cheapest option, so.
25: How much does it cost?
31: I come here for under $4,000 a year.
11: Compared to a national average all-in of about $27,000 at public universities, out-of-state cost nearly double. So a stratospheric price tag, as much as 6 times the price of the BA at my school back in the 60s, inflation-adjusted. The main suspects: major growth in specialized programs and the personnel to support them, part of what's been called administrative bloat. There's also the amenities arms race: rec centers, food courts, climbing walls. But most significantly for major public schools, years of cuts in federal and state funding, all of which has led to an affordability crisis and declining enrollments at places like Eastern Michigan, not to mention schools now going extinct. So what's a university president to do?
28: We have to adapt with the changing landscape of society and of the various industries that higher education has to serve.
11: For Michigan State, that means reaching out to its 550,000-person alumni base and asking them what skills are most important for the modern workforce.
28: Bring alums to the table, create a think tank group, and learn from them about what it is that would be attractive to them if they were going to hire an alumnus.
11: So the focus is on hiring, on getting jobs for grads.
28: It is, and creating internships are so important today, so much more than ever before.
11: Brendan Kelly, the newly installed president of Eastern Michigan University, agrees.
32: Landscapes change, and the businesses that are serving those landscapes have to change with them. Higher education hasn't done that very well. Our business is rooted in the student and then has to be connected to their participation in the economy after graduation.
11: A favorite example of the president's: student Megan Davis's ankle brace project.
32: And I said, so was it successful? And she goes, no. I said, why are you so excited? She goes, because now I know that won't work.
0: It wasn't necessarily a failed project. It was an experimental project just to see what would happen. I learned it didn't work for this specific patient, but it could work for someone else, so it was good research. Any research is good research. I also liked that our program was completely in person, so I was here since the beginning. My full 2 years were in person, and I was able to get hands-on right away.
11: But even here, the economics are getting worse.
1: The Department of Education has put caps on federal student loans for graduate programs.
11: In Professor Nathan Kern says,
1: professions such as nursing, physical therapy, orthotics and prosthetics.
12: That's your field.
1: That is our field. They've taken away the professional degree designation. So now we're considered a non-professional degree.
11: Pricier loans for students due to Trump administration restrictions. For the schools, federal funding R&D cuts, even funding cuts at the state level.
32: The state does make an investment in EMU every year, absolutely. But if you go back to the 1970s, it was a very different ratio. Now, states just make much less of a contribution than they used to.
11: Now, there is one more major critique of higher ed that needs to be acknowledged, long made by conservative scholars like Peter Berkowitz.
14: Universities had begun to lose their way a long time ago, and over the last decade, we've seen even stronger attempts to regulate speech.
11: This is a critique the Trump administration has adopted as a reason for punishing universities by defunding them, further exacerbating, obviously, their economic woes.
14: We now confront a problem of viewpoint diversity on campuses, and from my point of view, a broken curriculum.
11: Which is why Berkowitz also slams DEI.
14: Even where DEI sprang from honorable motives, in practice, diversity, equity, and inclusion has meant race-based allocation of benefits, and it's meant imposition of a progressive orthodoxy.
11: It will come as no surprise that some folks think this is right-wing orthodoxy, like USC professor and researcher Sean Harper, who defended DEI before Congress last year.
15: I stand on more than 50 years of evidence, highly credible research published in my field and in others that consistently shows that all students, not just students of color, not just women, not just queer students, but all students benefit from being educated in a diverse and inclusive educational environment.
11: So what do students we talk to say about DEI and woke?
26: I don't think that it's more about being woke or not. It's just like, can you see different perspectives without getting mad and understand their viewpoint? You don't have to agree with it.
27: I don't think it's an indoctrination in any sense of the word. I don't particularly use the word woke.
16: Kind of just tired.
27: Yeah.
16: What? It's tired and it doesn't really describe anything. I don't really know a lot of people who seriously use it to describe anything at this point.
11: To which Michigan State President Guskowitz adds,
28: the world we're living in today, it's so polarizing, and we're heading down this path where everybody's digging their heels in, and where are we going to be in a decade from now? So I think we do have a responsibility to model civil discourse.
11: Is it unfair of critics to say that American universities are left-leaning because of their faculties?
28: It is. It's not the faculty that are quote-unquote indoctrinating students. Most studies show that more conservative students feel as if their voices are stifled, that they're being censored by their peers. What we have to do a better job of is creating the classroom environment where all voices can be heard.
11: Sounds fine in principle, but ideology is far from the main problem of higher ed in today's economy, the cost-benefit equation of going to college at all. For the PBS NewsHour, Paul Solman.
4: So, how did American kids become such finicky eaters? Our Settle In podcast asked that question to author and historian Helen Zoe Veit, whose latest book is Picky: How American Children Became the Fussiest Eaters in History. Here now is an excerpt of that conversation.
17: You go back to the 1800s, you say kids back then were eating like little omnivores, meaning they ate everything, rabbit and codfish cakes, deer liver, vinegary pickles. Why were they doing that? What was it about the time and the food that had them eating that way?
18: Yeah, I came to see the 19th century
3: as this crucially important time. It's really the last moment in America where like childhood pickiness didn't even exist as a concept. They were playing outside more. They were doing physical chores. Most Americans lived on farms at the time, so farm children were just involved in the work of the home. They often walked to school, and at the same time, they weren't snacking much. So they weren't, there just wasn't much edible food between meals. So children would typically come to meals hungry, sometimes really hungry. You know, they hadn't eaten since lunch a lot of the time. Another thing that changed in the 20th century too was milk drinking. So starting in the early 1900s, nutritionists started saying, milk is the essential food of childhood. Kids have to have milk to grow. And by the way, they hadn't actually been drinking that much milk in the 19th century, because unless you lived on a dairy farm, you know, there wasn't refrigeration. It was hard to get fresh, unspoiled, uncontaminated milk. So milk drinking hadn't been that common in the 19th century, but it explodes in the 20th century. The recommendation is that kids as young as 2 years old drink a quart of milk. That's 4 cups of creamy whole milk a day. And it really tamped down appetites for meals. So kids, you know, would come to meals. They weren't exercising as much. They were snacking more. They were drinking large amounts of milk. And it really affected their ability to learn to like new foods.
17: There's so much fantastic, useful advice in the book as well that's based in history and in science. So this whole idea of sitting a kid down at mealtime and saying, you got to clean your plate, you got to finish the food in front of you. Should that be a goal? Is that something parents should do?
3: I'll just speak for myself. I never said you've got to clean your plate. But the idea that you should never tell a child to eat, or that children should always decide the quantity, that's not a long historical idea. I think parents often have a better idea than children of what an appropriate amount is. And if a child has eaten very little at a meal, I think it can be appropriate to ask them to have one or two more bites or three, depending on their age and what you see, especially if you're the parent and you know they say they're full and then 15 minutes later they ask for a snack. If you have that experience and you know your child, I do not think it is necessarily traumatic or bad to say like, hey, you haven't had dinner yet. You know, you need to have two more bites and then we'll call that dinner.
17: Okay. If a kid doesn't want what's on offer at the table, should you offer them something else?
3: I am more radical than most people today on this. You know, there are many pediatricians who say no, but you can offer them fruit. I stuck with the historical method, 300,000 years of human history, and I didn't offer them any alternatives. But again, my children never once actually went hungry. I would always offer them the same food warmed up if they got hungry later. It always worked with my kids.
17: Okay, is it ever okay to offer a reward for trying a new food or eating less popular food? Like, hey, if you finish your spinach, you can have a cookie.
3: Mm-hmm.
17: Is that okay?
3: Psychologists in the 1940s and 50s said, no, don't ever reward your kid. They'll associate desserts with love and rewards. That they just made that up. There was literally no evidence. There were no comparative studies. Europeans and Americans have been having desserts after dinner for centuries with good outcomes. So to say, you know, you can't have dessert until you've finished your dinner, or if you finish your dinner, if you have two more bites, whatever you as a parent decide, you can have a snack afterwards. Or you can have a gold star or a sticker. I think those are incredibly great tools for helping kids learn to like new foods. And there's literally no evidence that they're harmful.
17: And you can check out that full episode of Settle In on our YouTube channel or wherever you get your podcasts.
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17: And I'm Amna Nawaz. On behalf of the entire NewsHour team, thank you for joining us.
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5: And thank you for listening there to the PBS NewsHour here at WETA Classical. Marcus Pfeiffer, your host, how are you this evening? Pleasure to be with you this Tuesday night. Looks like it's about, still 68 degrees outside. Still looking pretty good out there. 56 is the low tonight. We're going to hit a high of 75 tomorrow, but with some showers, sort of a mixed bag. Going to get pretty warm over the weekend now as we get 85 as a high on Saturday and then Sunday. 91 degrees. Unbelievable. 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
7: America 250, a classical portrait. This is considered the first piece of classical music by an American-born composer, and it was composed by one of the signers of the Declaration of Independence, Francis Hopkinson. In 1761, while he was based in London, Benjamin Franklin worked with a local glassblower to develop the glass harmonica, a highly sophisticated instrument based on the dinner table activity of rubbing the rim of a glass to produce an otherworldly, shimmering sound. Thomas Jefferson was an accomplished violinist who liked to have friends over to play music at Monticello. He was particularly fond of the work of Carlo Antonio Campioni. Jefferson ordered all of his published music and played it frequently. But the revolution that Jefferson, Hopkinson, Franklin, and the other founders spearheaded wasn't being fought to the sound of violins and glass harmonicas. Many people involved in the war might have lived and died having only heard two instruments, the fife and the drum. The fifers and drummers could be as young as 10 years old and as old as 18, and they played a very important role in the war since they could be heard above the din of battle. There were specific instructions and signals encoded into the music. These musicians literally set the pace for the fighting. We'll now hear a march that was composed in that fateful month of July 1776. While the founding fathers gathered in Philadelphia to sign the Declaration of Independence, 20-year-old Wolfgang Amadeus Mozart wrote this march, not for a battle, but for a wedding. Its elegance and decorum might give the impression that Europeans were blissfully unaware of the tumultuous developments across the Atlantic, but that's not true. There was one European polymath who decided that artistic statements weren't sufficient, and he actually helped arm the American revolutionaries. That was the playwright Pierre-Augustin de Beaumarchais, best known for writing the plays The Barber of Seville and The Marriage of Figaro. The defeat of the British in the Battle of Saratoga in 1777 was made possible by the firepower supplied by Beaumarchais, which helped turn the tide of the war toward the rebels. This is an adaptation of an Irish jig that became known as Jefferson and Liberty. To learn more about America 250, please go to wetaclassical.org. I'm James Jacobs.
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